Back in the day, Potts Farm was a place to go. Load a truck up, hit the dirt road. Jump the barbed wire, spread the word. Light the bonfire and call the girls. King in the can and the Marlboro man. Jack and Jim were a few good men. Where you learn how to kiss and cuss and fight too. Better watch out for the boys in blue. And all this small town, he said, she said. Ain't it funny how rumors spread like I know something y'all don't know. Man, that talk is getting old. You better mind your business, man. Watch your mouth. Before I have to knock that loud mouth out. I'm tired of talking, man. Y'all ain't listening. Them old dirt.

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9: In Flagstaff tonight, clear skies. The breeze quickly subsiding. The low of cool 34. It'll be sunny and warm tomorrow. Not as warm as recently, though. It'll be a windy afternoon, the high 69. In Sedona, we're down to 47 tonight. Clear, 79, sunny, breezy tomorrow. And in Chino Valley tonight, a clear sky will drop to 46. Sunny and breezy tomorrow, the high 78.

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12: In Flagstaff tonight, clear skies. The breeze quickly subsiding. The low a cool 34. It'll be sunny and warm tomorrow. Not as warm as recently, though. And it'll be a windy afternoon, the high 69. In Sedona, we're down to 47 tonight. Clear, 79, sunny, breezy tomorrow. And in Chino Valley tonight, a clear sky will drop to 46. Sunny and breezy tomorrow, the high 78.

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Colt Country 107.5. Hey, Luke's got some good taste. What can we say?

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KSET, Sedona, Flagstaff, and Prescott. If your belt buckle says, turn me over for dinner plate, you're a card-carrying member of the Colt Herd. 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

the weekend with your other men. Luke, the other Luke, Jason, and Blake. 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

spend the weekend with your other men. Luke, the other Luke, Jason, and Blake. We won't tell. 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

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Here's a big old shout out to all NAU fans. Thanks for riding the cold.

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the old man's face. Front page obituary, he was a millionaire. He left his fortune to some guy he barely knew. His kids were mad as hell.

Arizona, Flagstaff, and Prescott. 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

sometimes you just gotta cowboy and cowgirl up. 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

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Luke, the other Luke, Jason, and Blake. 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

KSED, Sedona, Flagstaff, and Prescott. 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

Sedona, Flagstaff, and Prescott. 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

0: Now, from the middle of the road, but never in the middle of the pack, this is America's News Hour with Bill Bernadone.
1: Hello, everybody, and welcome to another edition of America's News Hour. My name is Bill Bernadone. What a show we have for you today. We're going to be joined on the program by Hannah Puter and by John Bamanek. But first, I need to get a little something off my chest. There are moments in politics when a single sentence tells you more than a speech ever could. And this week, President Trump gave us one of those sentences. Asked whether the financial strain Americans are feeling from the war with Iran was motivating him to reach a peace deal, he said, and I quote, "I don't think about Americans' financial situation." Now, I will be fair, because I try to be fair here at America's News Hour. Here's the broader context. He was talking about Iran. He was saying the top priority is making sure Iran does not get a nuclear weapon. And on that point, most Americans, no matter what side of the aisle you're on, understand those stakes. A nuclear Iran would be dangerous, and the president has a responsibility to think about national security. That's a big part of the job. Maybe, and without question, the most serious part of the job. But here's the problem. The financial situation of the American people is not a side issue. It's not a distraction. It's not something any president, this one or any other, should brush aside as if it belongs in a different conversation. The safety of the American people should be first on the mind of the president, and right next to it should be the financial well-being of the American people. Because those two things are not separate. They're connected. A family that cannot afford gas is not living securely. A parent staring at a grocery bill they cannot keep up with is not living securely. A small business owner trying to survive higher costs, higher interest rates, higher insurance, higher everything, that person is not experiencing the security Washington loves to talk about. Security is not just missiles, borders, aircraft carriers, and nuclear programs. Security is whether you can afford your kids' medication. Security is whether you can fill the tank without doing math in your head at the pump. Security is whether the country's leaders understand that when they make decisions in Washington, the consequences land at kitchen tables all over the United States. And that is why the phrase matters. When the president said, "I don't think about Americans' financial situation." Again, I understand what he was trying to say. He was trying to say Iran cannot be allowed to have a nuclear weapon. That is a serious point. But leadership is not the ability to focus on only one thing. Leadership is the ability to hold more than one truth in your head at the same time. A president has to be able to say Iran cannot have a nuclear weapon and American families cannot be treated as collateral damage in the process. A president has the ability to say and has to be able to say, "I will protect this country from foreign threats. And I will remember that the people paying the bills for those policies are the citizens that I serve." That is the office. That is the burden. That is the job. And this is where the comment becomes bigger than Trump. This is not just about one quote. It's about what we should expect from anyone who sits behind the resolute desk. The president is not a king. He's not a celebrity CEO. He's not the star of a national reality show, even though he used to be. He is a temporary steward of a republic. He works for us. And in a republic, the people's financial situation should never be an afterthought. Now, there is another layer here that makes the comment a little harder for me to ignore. Because while the president says he does not think about Americans' financial situation, there's been a lot of reporting about the Trump's families, about the Trump family's own financial situation. Reuters reported that the Trump organization earned an estimated $802 million from crypto ventures in the first half of last year. Far more than the $62 million Reuters estimated from traditional business like real estate, licensing, golf clubs, etc. Reuters also reported that the World Liberty financial token sales netted the Trump family an estimated $463 million in the first half of 2025. And that the Trump meme coin project entitled the Trump Organization to an estimated $336 million. Reuters has also reported on major Trump-branded real estate deals in the Gulf. In January, Reuters reported the Saudi developer Dar Global and the Trump Organization were launching two Trump-branded luxury projects in Riyadh and Jeddah with a combined value of $10 billion. These projects include a Trump National Golf Course, a Trump International Hotel, and a Trump Plaza development. Reuters previously reported that Qatar's first Trump-branded real estate project would be part of the $5.5 billion beachside development with a Trump International Golf Course and Trump Villas. Now, I want to make sure that I'm clear here. The point is not to say every one of these deals is illegal. That's not what I'm saying. The point is not to pretend every business arrangement is automatically corruption. The point is not even that a president's family is forbidden from doing business. The point is priorities. The point is judgment. The point is appearance. And in public life, appearance matters. I'm not saying these are illegal because they're not. I'm saying appearance matters. That while ordinary Americans are told their financial situation is not the central concern, the president's own family business would appear to be doing just fine. And that is where leadership comes in. Because leadership is not only about what you can technically get away with, leadership is about what you choose not to do because the office demands restraint. That's what I think. After the timeout, again, our guest today, our director and producer, Hannah Pewter, who put together a really, really important documentary, and cybersecurity expert, John Bamanek. We're going to talk with Hannah coming up next after the break, and then we'll wrap up the show with my good buddy, John Bamanek, on the Canvas hack that recently took place and on a few other big cybersecurity topics as well as we wrap up the show. 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Director, producer, Hannah Pewter joins me next to talk about a story related to Israel and October 7th that isn't getting as much attention as it should be. I'm Bill Bernadoni, back with that conversation next.
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1: Thank you, Jonathan. Most people saw the headlines, four hostages freed in Gaza, but very few people know what actually went into pulling that off. My guest today directed a new documentary that you absolutely, positively need to watch. And it takes you inside that mission. Hannah Pewter, welcome to the show. How are you?
2: I'm awesome. Thank you so much for having me on.
1: So for listeners who may only vaguely remember June 8th and what happened coming up on 2 years ago, take us back. Who were these four people and how long had they been held?
2: So I'm going to go back just a little further. So October 7, 2023. 251 hostages were taken by Hamas back into Gaza. That was civilians and soldiers. And Hamas intentionally took hostages because they intended to use them as bargaining chips, but they didn't end up coming to very good terms for negotiating. So, you know, you move forward about 6 months after October 7, very few hostages had been released. And there's only two ways for Israel to bring back their civilians and military personnel. One, negotiations, which had failed at that point, and two, a military operation. And so throughout the duration of the war, the Israeli intelligence knew where most of the hostages were, but it proved very difficult for a successful operation because the hostages were held below ground in tunnels. And I'm not sure if you've seen footage of the tunnels, but basically it's like 2 to 3 feet wide, right? So there are certain areas that are a little broader, but the tunnels were extraordinarily narrow, making it impossible for a team to go in and do an extraction because, you know, you could shoot a hostage or you could shoot Hamas. You don't want to make that risk. So just from a risk management standpoint, with the hostages held below ground, that made it very difficult. Well, for some reason or another, Hamas decided to move four of the hostages above ground. These four hostages, Noah Argamani, Andrei Koslov, Almog Mirjan, and Shlomi Siv, they were all taken from the Nova Music Festival. So these four hostages were brought above ground, and because they had been tracking the whereabout of the hostages throughout the duration of the war, as soon as they were brought above ground, they had intelligence on the ground, human intelligence that confirmed the operation or a proposed operation could be successful. And they gave the green light for a hostage rescue operation originally called Seeds of Summer, but renamed later to Operation Arnon. And that was June 8th, 2024.
1: Why did you decide to tell this story?
2: Like most people, or I shouldn't assume that, I followed the war after October 7. And as someone who has always had an interest in special operations and tactical extractions, you know, when I heard about this story, this Operation Arnon story, it did not get a lot of media. Not in the U.S. It got some media, but most of the media about it was actually from the U.N. and other agencies and news outlets condemning the operation, saying, you know, Israel had, you know, should not have gone in and extracted the hostages. It was too risky. There were too many lives lost, civilian lives lost, saying they violated international law. And after doing some research, you know, I thought it was absolutely ridiculous. And I thought the story needed to be told. But being from a military community myself, I wanted the soldiers to tell the story. Mm-hmm. So I decided to make a documentary letting the soldiers give their own perspective without the media editing it and let them speak for themselves.
1: So walk us through what happened on this day. This wasn't a nighttime raid. Usually raids like this, from what little I know about this, tend to happen at night, if I'm not mistaken. This happening during the day was kind of odd and a little out of the ordinary. So first of all, why a daytime raid, and kind of walk us through everything that happened that day during this raid?
2: So a lot of logistics for an operation like this come down to timing, and the timing just worked out for a daytime raid. Now, to your point, it is more ideal that you have the cover of night, especially if you're going in, you know, they have the night vision goggles, so it's not an issue for the operators. But because it was a daytime raid, it does raise the stakes of being discovered, of the operation having more challenges, because obviously you're visible, right? So that's definitely a challenge they faced. You're right. It's not ordinary to do a daytime raid. So that was one of the logistical elements that they had to overcome when they went in to Gaza to get these four hostages out.
1: So you mentioned the fact that the name was originally, Seeds of Summer, and it was renamed Operation Arnon. Walk us through why it was renamed, because that's I know there's quite a story behind that.
2: So the operation was originally called Seeds of Summer, and the special unit, the Israeli special unit that executed the primary legwork of this operation, you know, the Shin Bet and the Air Force and all the other elements were involved, but the main unit that executed this was the Yamam. They are a special force tier one unit. The equivalency in the U.S. would be like Delta Force. So they specialize in hostage extraction and close quarters combat. So one thing that's unique about this operation is, unlike in the United States military, where you're a tier one operator, you know, for the most part, you get voluntold the missions you're going to do. For this, every single operator volunteered. It was a volunteer that, you know, said, hey, here's the logistics. Here's what we have to try to pull off. And everyone volunteered for this operation. And one of the main leaders of the operation, Chief Inspector Arnon Zamora, he was the leader for one of the units. He was the breacher. So he's one of the guys that goes in and set the charges so the door comes down on the house. That was his main task on this operation. He went in, he got the door down, he got his team in, but because he was in the front of that charge, he faced bullet fire, and unfortunately he did not make it through. He succumbed to his wounds. But it's important to note that Chief Inspector Arnon Zamora was a hero from October 7. When October 7 first happened, him and his platoon, before they were given the go from their commanders, went to a nearby community, what they call in Israel is a kibbutz, and saved the entire community.
1: What was it like getting access to interview all these folks who were involved on this raid on June 8th? What was that like? What was that process like?
2: It was actually pretty complicated. So I'm just a normal American citizen, you know, no diplomatic or political connections whatsoever, except that I wanted to tell this story. So it involved months of knocking down doors, even going to the Israeli embassy up in D.C., trying to get the right connection, to get the IDF, to talk to the imam. It was a lot of legwork and multiple conversations and pitching and just trying to get someone to believe that I, you know, had good intentions also, because the war was still going on, right? So I'm an American media producer, you know, who could say anything? Right. So it was definitely a challenging process to get that access. But once I got to Israel, and this is an interesting tidbit as well, I actually didn't have so a little spoiler alert for the audience. I do get to interview Arnon Zamora's parents in the documentary. I did not have that interview locked when I flew over.
1: We need to take a quick time out. Much more with Hannah Pewter, who put together a Operation Arnon, a story of hope and sacrifice. She is the director and producer. Much more with Hannah after this. You're listening to America's News Hour. I'm Bill Bernadone, back with more after this.
0: The week's biggest stories straightened out. This is America's News Hour.

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1: Thank you, Jonathan. Welcome back to America's News Hour. Back with Hannah Cuter, director of Operation Arnon, a story of hope and sacrifice. Hannah, where can folks go to check this out?
2: Operation Arnon is streaming on Real Clear Politics. It's on their YouTube channel. It's on their X account. And then I also have links on my social media to the film. My social media handle is DEFCON Blonde, and that's my Instagram and X account.
1: So the documentary addresses the controversy that I want to get into now head on. Hamas claimed hundreds of civilians were killed during this operation. How do you handle that within the film? And what did the people you interviewed say about using civilians as shields?
2: So coming out of this operation, most of the media portrayed, first off, the person reporting the deaths in Gaza is the health ministry, which is Hamas, right? So Hamas is reporting their own deaths. Conversely, the IDF came out, I think the civilian number, I could be wrong, but I believe it was around 100 that they had estimated civilian deaths from this operation. And so the argument is that it does not comply with international law, according to the UN, that when you take hostages, there has to be certain situations to make it basically ethical to rescue your civilians. And so that was the debate, that it was unethical for Israel to go in, rescue their hostages because there were civilians that could or would potentially be killed. Well, the area where the hostages were being held, first off, they were held in civilian houses, but it later came out that for the second civilian house, the son of the owner of the house and the son lived there as well, was a known Hamas supporter and activist. Right. Mm-hmm. So, the civilian Hamas, the word in that area where the Nusra camp, the area where the operation went down, a lot of the Palestinians were Hamas activists. And so, Hamas, what they usually do in these situations is, they arm up and they put their gear on and they're Hamas, and then they take it off and they're civilians. So trying to, go through the nitpick of, how many deaths were civilians, were hostages, were civilians, were Hamas, that's extraordinarily difficult. Because it's hard to say. And most of the Palestinians in the Nusrat camp are pro-Hamas and they're supporting it and they know that there are civilians there being held, Israeli civilians. So that leads to a whole nother question. You have civilians on the ground who know and support and are facilitating the capture of other civilians. So it is the duty of every nation to have, first off, a moral duty and a sovereign duty to rescue their civilian hostages. And that's the key thing here. These aren't military hostages. These are civilian hostages. And there is an obligation, which the UN does actually supply in their charter, the right to go in and get your hostages back. So, why is Israel held to a double standard? That's a great question. If it was any other nation that was going in to rescue their hostages, it would be a different conversation.
1: Absolutely would be, 100%. As you mentioned in the first segment, you interviewed Arnon Zamora's family. I can't imagine how challenging that was, how difficult that was to film. Talk about that and kind of the difficulty behind that. And what do you want folks who go and watch this to take away specifically from his story?
2: Arnon Zamora's parents, Ruthie and Reuven Zamora, were very gracious to invite me into their house and tell me the story about their son. And before we even recorded the interview, we sat down and we talked for probably 45 minutes just telling me about Arnon Zamora. And it was an amazing experience because they haven't done very many interviews. I think mine is actually the only second interview, and they haven't done any other interviews with American media. So to be able to be welcomed into their home as a complete stranger who literally just got off a plane without knowing them and hear about Arnon and them to share their story, which, again, I encourage the viewers. It's very emotional and moving what the parents share in the documentary, because I think it resonates with everyone. The value of life, but understanding that hope requires sacrifice. And conversely, sacrifice also brings hope. You know, our nation, America, was founded on that. Extreme sacrifice. Our founding fathers and the patriots of our nation knew that it would require blood for a hope for a future. And it's the same for the Israeli people. We share that ethos, and it's evident throughout the film, and especially with the interview with Ruthie Zamora, that is a strong part of what they understood their son would go through as a special operator and on this mission.
1: Are you working on continuing to tell this story, the story of what happened on October 7th and everything after the fact? Or what else are you working on now?
2: I have a couple other documentaries that I'm in the research process of. So usually for documentaries, you do a bunch of research. And then if it seems viable that there's an interest and a good option to distribute it, then you go into full pre-production mode and then production and distribution. So I have a couple other, another operation that a United States operation that I am in the development phase for. And then we'll see what happens, you know, if it ends up making it through to distribution. In terms of October 7, my main mission is to continue to get this message out about the Israeli soldiers, because that's kind of an untold message. And I think there's a lot more to tell there.
1: Yeah, absolutely.
2: What they do and the sacrifices they make.
1: It's a wonderful, wonderful documentary. You can catch it on Real Clear Politics. Hannah, what's your social media handle again for folks?
2: Sure. DEFCON Blonde. I'm a blonde, natural blonde, DEFCON blonde, and then just Hannah Pewter on Facebook.
1: Hannah, thank you so much for the time. This is a really, really important story to tell. I encourage folks to go on her social media, give her a follow, check out this documentary. It's about 16, 17 minutes, and it's very, very much worth your time. It is absolutely, positively outstanding. Hannah, thanks so much for the time, and thanks so much for putting this together. It's just absolutely outstanding.
2: Thank you so much for having me on.
1: That's all the time we have for today's conversation with Hannah Pewter. I highly, highly, highly encourage you to check out that documentary. It's about 16 minutes. It is very much worth your time. Tells a really, really important and critical story of what happened with that just unbelievable raid. So make sure to go and check that out. And thanks to Hannah for her time today, right here on America's News Hour. All right. Now we are going to transition a little bit. We talked about the president's comment about him not caring about the financial conditions of everyday Americans. We talked about this documentary with Hannah Pewter, and now we're going to transition, and we're going to talk about this Canvas hack, which impacted a whole lot of people, including my wife, and would have impacted me if I was still in graduate school, just finished up two graduate programs. Why? I really don't know. I guess I like learning. Got an MBA and a master's in marketing, and I'm putting them to good use. I really am. You want to learn a little bit more about how I'm putting them to use? Go to Bernadoni.media for Bernadoni Media and Marketing. They call that a plug. They do. They call that a plug. All right. We'll be back with my good friend, John Bamanek. After this, you're listening to America's News Hour. My name is Bill Bernadoni. Cybersecurity expert John Bamanek is next.
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1: And welcome back to America's NewsHour, wrapping things up today with cybersecurity and threat intelligence expert John Bamanek, president of Bamanek Consulting. John, it's been a lot of stuff in the news. So let's start with this this stuff going on with Canvas that I believe has been resolved by now. But what happened here, and how big was this hack? It seemed like this caught a lot of people's attention, including my wife's, who's going through a doctoral program right now.
2: Yeah, no, I mean, it's, I want to say somewhere between 8,000 and 9,000 universities use it. Some K-12 schools use it. It's, there's not that many educational technology platforms. I mean, it's Canvas and Blackboard. Yeah. I use it, right? I've used it for my class. And, you know, the reason it got so much notice is not just that it happened, but when it happened. It was right at the start of finals week. You know, the platform that many of us use to do assignments, to do grading, to even give exams was just offline. And then you have students being like, hey, I want to do my finals, and you get a bunch of anxiety. And, you know, what people don't really realize is, you know, which I learned from my time on the Board of Higher Education is, you know, there's a very short turnaround between finals week, entering grades, issuing diplomas, that if you don't make those, then all sorts of downstream problems happen, especially in regulated professions. If you can't show that you graduated law school, you can't sit for the bar. They offer that, what, three times a year. You could be holding up people getting, you know, licenses in social work or counseling, nurses sitting for their exams, right? You know, on and on and on. You know, so it created all bunch of hassle that nobody was really prepared to deal with. And Canvas ultimately paid the ransom, you know, somehow got some assurance that all the data got deleted and everybody is calming down.
1: Talk about the group behind this, if you can.
2: So Shiny Hunters.
1: Shiny Hunters?
2: What? Yeah, it's more of a Western-oriented group, right? It's one of the few cybercrime groups that probably have American-UK ties to places that we could, if we could find them, we could reach them. You know, have some affiliation with what was known as the COM, which... for people who paid attention to Doge, right? Some of the young tech savvy people that came in with Elon Musk had associations. So it's one of the few ones, at least with American victims, that are probably can be reached out and touched by the FBI. But, you know, they're pretty skilled. They do their research, you know, and have had a lot of high profile things, right? The vulnerabilities they seem to use were not sophisticated. But the research they had to do to make this happen was, and they knew exactly when to hit.
1: From my reading, they've hit Ticketmaster, AT&T, Rockstar Games. Those are some big ones. Those are some big ones for sure.
2: Yeah, and not necessarily some are not terribly sympathetic either, right?
1: Yeah.
2: You know, does anybody really like Ticketmaster?

0: as they just choose victims in other countries and rely on the inability of countries to work with one another. So we talk a lot about Russian hackers. Why? Because we're never going to get anybody extradited out of Russia, right? You know, and the flip side is, if I wanted to steal a bunch of money from Russian citizens, I probably wouldn't be high on the FBI's wish list either.
1: Mm-hmm. So, let's look at it from your own perspective as someone who works in education as well. How much of an impact did this have for you? For you individually and for your classes that you're involved with?
0: It didn't, because I wasn't offering an exam. I have a final project this semester at the end of the finals week. So the outage, you know, I had to deal with student anxieties, but it didn't really impact me. I couldn't grade, obviously, but all the stuff is there now. There was some finals that had to be postponed. So some people, we didn't really plan on doing finals on Mother's Day. And they said, well, sorry, you know, so it created some hassle. There might be some downstream minor labor disputes, you know, of additional working hours. But by and large, the window of time things were unavailable didn't make moving things around too onerous, aside of people planning to have Sunday off for Mother's Day and all of a sudden didn't, both student and the staff side.
1: So as mentioned, this is considered the largest educational data breach on record. Does that actually mean anything, or is it just kind of a headline?
0: Well, it's probably going to mean things from regulatory impact, right? Because, I mean, there is federal law that governs educational records. I don't know personal risk that there's much. You could see my messages back and forth to students. You could see my assignments. I grade them by hand. I mean, I guess you can get my exams and those answers, you know, but anybody who's taught for a while knows that after a while, a semester or two, all of the exams get put on Chegg and other places anyway. You know, and nobody can really do any fraud with it, right? You know, but we do protect federal education records. So, I mean, the Department of Education is going to come in. They've already asked for Congress. Congress has already asked to have hearings. You know, and it's kind of exposed a weak spot for universities who are all asking questions.
1: Who's responsible? And as you said, there's not really a ton of really uber classified information here. It's not like financial records or anything were taken. But this gets back to a conversation you and I have had many times on and off the air. Who's responsible here for this happening and for people's information getting stolen and getting taken? Is it Canvas? Is it the universities? Is it who's responsible here? Because when stuff like this happens, that's what it always comes down to, is finding to hold someone responsible, right?
0: Based on some early things that have been said so far, I think certainly Canvas is going to have a very difficult time saying that they, you know, put in the appropriate precautions. Mm-hmm. So I think that would not be great. Federal law, you know, the FERPA really only applies to institutions. However, there's a clause in the law that says, and oh, by the way, if you have third-party providers, you need to contractually make sure that they're handling the data with the same care that you need to handle it. And based on the superficial description of the flaws, and I'm, you know, lots of qualifications there, it makes me wonder if anybody even bothered to do that due diligence. They just said, hey, here's a provider, you know, lowest bidder problem, you know, they get the deal, and we're not going to, you know, we'll do our budget cuts so that we don't have to, you know, stand up web servers to create this infrastructure. We'll let Canvas have all of that risk. And usually you get away with that as an organization where you just outsource to a third party, quote, expert. Turns out they suck. You fire them and just get another firm. Mm-hmm. And, you know, probably nobody will face any significant accountability in the university level because, frankly, all the universities were hit by it. But I think it's just executive complacency.
1: Yeah. Yeah, I think there's probably a lot of that.

0: Last thing, can folks who were involved in this hack, can they actually trust that everything was deleted, or should they take some steps to change passwords, et cetera, et cetera?
1: I guess I can't say about passwords, because like how I authenticate to Canvas was through the university single sign-on. That the password never would have touched Canvas. I think that's true mostly universally, but I don't know. So I don't know that many people have to change passwords.
0: That's all the time we have for America's News Hour today. I want to thank Hannah Pewter and John Bemenek. I want to thank you for listening. If you want to learn a little bit more about me, you can do so by visiting Bernadoni.media for Bernadoni Media and Marketing, or my media and marketing industry blog, The Bernadoni Brief, at Bernadoni.blog. That's Bernadoni spelled Bernadoni. Have a great weekend, everybody. Enjoy some time with your family. And we'll talk to you again next week for another edition of America's News Hour. I'm Bill Bernadoni. We'll talk to you then.
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weekend with your other men. 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
17: Hey, Flagstaff, tonight, clear skies. The breeze quickly subsiding. The low of cool 34. It'll be sunny and warm tomorrow. Not as warm as recently, though. And it'll be a windy afternoon. The high 69. In Sedona, we're down to 47 tonight. Clear, 79. Sunny, breezy tomorrow. And in Chino Valley tonight, a clear sky will drop to 46. Sunny and breezy tomorrow, the high 78.
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15: Hey, Flagstaff, tonight clear skies. The breeze quickly subsiding. The low of cool 34. It'll be sunny and warm tomorrow. Not as warm as recently, though. And it'll be a windy afternoon. The high 69. In Sedona, we're down to 47 tonight, clear, 79, sunny, breezy tomorrow. And in Chino Valley tonight, a clear sky will drop to 46, sunny and breezy tomorrow, the high 78.

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KSED, Sedona, Flagstaff, and Prescott. 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
7: Flagstaff tonight, clear skies, debris quickly subsiding, the low of cool 34. It'll be sunny and warm tomorrow, not as warm as recently though, and it'll be a windy afternoon, the high 69. In Sedona, we're down to 47 tonight, clear, 79, sunny, breezy tomorrow. And in Chino Valley tonight, a clear sky, will drop to 46, sunny and breezy tomorrow, the high 78.

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day, Potts Farm was a place to go. 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Y'all ain't listening. Them old

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13: 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You know that, right? So if we play it good and loud, she might get...

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KSED, Sedona, Flagstaff, and Prescott. If you dress up and belt out Carrie Underwood's before he cheats on karaoke night, you're a card-carrying member of the Cold Herd. Cold Country 107.5, a Withers Broadcasting Station.